0: so that maybe one day they could become private. You know, you could sell each one of those as a condominium, for instance.
1: Right. So the study notes the unique housing affordability challenges faced by Toronto University students. What makes Toronto so unique?
0: Toronto is a large city, and when we think about where the universities are placed within the city, they are places in the downtown that have great access for commuters and transit goers. The difficulty is that only 7% of students are able to live on campus. So that means that the other 93% need a way to get to campus. Within that, they're in the most desirable areas in the city. So while students are trying to live close to the university, so are many other people. And what we know from other literature sources, that the rental amounts closer to the university are higher. And the farther you go out, you know, by kilometer can be measured, the rental prices going down across cities.
1: Mm-hmm.
0: And so to me, that's one of the most important reasons why we need to focus on on-campus housing, because universities can provide that stable resource. And since the 1990s, we've really seen funding from the universities stop.
1: Mm-hmm.
0: And, you know, even recently, the universities have faced provincial constraints on their debt loads, so they're not able to build university housing the same way as they were sort of in the 60s, 70s, and 80s. And university populations have gone up. So university on-campus housing has become more constrained.
1: I think you're raising the very point where this study runs into a real problem. If you look at the University of Toronto, the downtown campus, for example, you're right. It's placed in a location that to find housing nearby would be incredibly expensive because it happens to be located next to Yorkville, say, which is one of the most expensive areas of the city. But there are also nearly 70,000 students at the downtown campus of U of T. So how is it even possible to put all of those people in on-campus living?
0: I don't think it's possible to put all of them necessarily in on-campus living in the short term. I think when we're looking at the numbers of 7%, that is not nearly enough students. And so we are seeing the University of Toronto, the Toronto Metropolitan University, and York University have slowly been building residences, and that there has been some provincial government help for that. But what we need is actually housing infrastructure to be considered part of the university experience and part of that education and funded the same way any other academic piece would be concluded.
1: Mm-hmm.
0: You know, currently many of the programs federally have on-campus and off-campus housing, as in universities and developers on their own, being able to attract interest rates that are the same. I think it's important to note that within that, those federal dollars, which are public dollars, are going to support projects that may be student housing in the short term, but there's no guarantee after about a decade or decade and a half that it will remain student housing. And so I would say that it is important federally for programs to be developed so that university are put at an advantage as compared to the private development community to be able to secure those types of interest rates that are even lower. They should be put in an advantage because they can guarantee that will remain on-campus housing.
1: How likely do you think it is that you could ever actually see the kind of government support that you think is necessary?
0: Well, I think that it is beginning to ramp up in some locations. You know, last year, Ontario put $83 million into student housing in Toronto, which is a good start. But it's not really long-term enough for the entire student population in Toronto, but also across the entire province or across the entire country. What's actually needed is sustained, predictable funding so that universities can plan those residence constructions years in advance rather than looking for ad hoc funding. You know, universities were really built on the idea that education is a public good. And if we're looking at a situation where we have an equity problem hiding inside of what looks like a housing problem, it's going to continue to put students at a disadvantage that don't have the same financial resources available to be able to access housing on campus or close to campus.
1: Mm. Sheila McCartney, fascinating conversation. Thank you so much. Appreciate it.
0: Thanks so much, Stephanie.
1: Sheila McCartney is a professor of urban and regional planning at Toronto Metropolitan University. Coming up on day six, Tig Notaro's Oscar-nominated love letter to her dying friend, poet Andrea Gibson.
2: It's extraordinary the way that final year of life was handled.
1: I'm Stephanie Skenderis, in for Brent Bambury. 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
3: At first, I thought it was a

Robots by Dan Mangan, No Favors by Big Sean featuring Eminem, and 100 Yard Dash by Raphael Sadiq. Joel Shore of Toronto guessed the headline we were looking for. A robot sprinter runs 100 meters faster than Usain Bolt, the human world record holder. Congratulations, Joel. A Day 6 tote bag will be on its way to you soon. Now here's this week's clue.

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And that's our show for this week. Day 6 was produced by Lori Allen, Michelle Parisi, and Pedro Sanchez. Our senior producer is Gord Westmacott. I'm Stephanie Skanderas, in for Brent Bambury. Thanks for listening to Day 6.

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1: The news is next here on CBC Radio 1, followed by the Philosopher's Zone from Australia's Radio National.

good luck to that robin this weekend. Forget about finding worms, just try and fly straight. Robin in the Rain, that is, of course, Raffi from his Singable Songs for the Very Young album. Rene Poirier picked that one for us. Rene called us from Benoit, Cape Breton. Lovely to hear from you. Thanks for the help. You get a chance to call live into the studio kitchen this half hour in about 10 minutes, maybe a little.

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1: I'm David Common. Quebec's version of The Simpsons has been a cultural institution for years. Coming up, our Sunday documentary looks at its rise, fall, and rebirth, plus the bigger story it tells about culture and identity today.
2: This is World Report. Good morning. I'm Tricia Kindleman. A central emergency support line is now live in western Cape Breton as municipal crews begin assessing damage from historic flooding. Heavy rain dropping over 200 millimeters has washed away culverts, collapsed roads, and left three counties under a local state of emergency. While Nova Scotia Power has restored electricity to thousands, washed-out access routes are still preventing crews from reaching isolated towns. Municipal leaders warn it could take days to repair critical infrastructure as floodwaters slowly recede. In international news, U.S. Special Envoys Steve Witkoff and Jared Kushner have arrived in Kyiv following talks in Moscow with Russian President Vladimir Putin. They are set to meet with Ukrainian President Volodymyr Zelensky today, marking their first official visit to Ukraine since Russia launched its full-scale invasion 4.5 years ago. Yesterday's three-hour Kremlin meeting produced no breakthrough toward ending the war. Kremlin officials say those talks centered largely on economic cooperation between Washington and Moscow, while both sides agreed to a temporary 3-day pause on capital city strikes to allow the diplomatic visit to take place safely. Iran claims it has struck an unmanned U.S. vessel attempting to enter the Strait of Hormuz, though Washington has not confirmed the attack. The development follows U.S. airstrikes on Saturday that disabled two

That's all for Storylines for this week. Today's episode was produced by me, John Chipman, and Julia Poggle. This doc first aired on the Sunday Magazine in November 2025. Storylines is part of CBC's audio documentary unit. It's produced by Craig Dessen with Julia Poggle. If you like our show, be sure to follow us wherever you get your podcasts. That way you'll never miss an episode of Storylines. I'm John Chipman. Thanks for listening. And to take us out, here's a little Toronto music from Broken Social Scene. This is 7-4 Shoreline.

0: Chiwetelu.
1: Is it ify?
0: No, it ain't.
1: Is it iffy?
0: No, it ain't.
1: Is it ify with a question mark at the end?
0: No, it ain't.
1: Her name is ify.
0: Ify.
1: And it is a beautiful name, literally. In Igbo, it actually means a good and beautiful thing.

0: moral dilemmas, misuse of a resource or a tool, and in the end, long-term detriment. I'm in the mental health field. If people are faking their essays and their work through AI use, we're going to have people hit the field that can't do what their diplomas, masters, and degrees say that they can do.
1: No question, but it just seems like a bleak situation if for people who are applying for a master's, we are so worried about their value judgments that we want to shut off their access to technology, when really it seems like the problem is they're making bad judgments.
0: It's not the access you shut off. It's how you use it. So if you tell your AI system, write this for me, the company should have put in place a safeguard that will catch that and say, how about I do this, this, and this with you instead? How about I help you look over it after you have your first draft? How about I more encourage the actual human behind the machine to engage with the essay writing process? Because it's going to be there, because companies want to make money.
1: All right, Sebastian, thank you very much. Oh, sorry, go ahead.
0: How we go about using it is different, but we can't always trust an individual human being to make the best choices because we like easy.
1: Okay, Sebastian, thanks for calling.
0: Thank you.
1: 888-416-8333 is our number here on Cross Country Checkup. And our question, whether you are a parent, a student, a teacher, how are you dealing with AI in the classroom and beyond? Our next caller, Blair Sawa, is a teacher. How are you?
2: Great, thanks. I'm going to have to qualify that, though. I'm a retired teacher.
1: Okay, all right.
2: And the reason I say that is because 3 years ago when I retired, I was teaching a grade 12 philosophy exam.
1: Mm-hmm.
2: And AI was just making its head reared in the schools, in the classroom. And I decided to, as part of the exam preparation, the students were expected to answer the big questions that we wrestled with for the semester and ask AI to generate a response to each of these questions. And the students were shocked. I said, yes, you need to bring in this response to your exam and write a critical response to each of these questions as per what AI generated, along with the works that we had studied. And so right off the bat, I could tell which students were quite fluent with AI. They had those questions done, or AI had them done in 15 minutes. Some students didn't have a clue how to use AI, but the fact that they were told to use AI kind of shocked a lot of people. Some teachers were a bit concerned with my choice of exam, but I also told them, well, I'm retiring in a few weeks, so I'm not too concerned.
1: What was your goal?
2: My goal was to, first of all, let's find it, because AI was new. It was new to me. So I was curious, well, how does AI choose to answer some of these questions? Like, is life meaningful? What is, an accurate belief narrative, or, you know, the ethical questions, the different types of questions that we would challenge ourselves with throughout the course.
1: Mm-hmm.
2: So I was curious as to how does AI generate responses, because I knew that students were doing this. But the course itself, or the way I taught it, was assessed primarily through not what to think, but how to think. And so the AI would generate these responses, and they had to be about a page to a page and a half long. And then they were expected to bring those texts into the classroom, into the exam day, read them, and write a critical response to each of those responses.
1: Right.
2: And included with that, they would have to be bringing in some of the different ideas that were processed in the course itself. And what was interesting, when I assessed them, the responses, almost to a T, the students say there was a pretty generic, not much depth to what AI was generating. But again, this was in its beginnings, and a lot of students didn't know how to write the proper responses. But it allowed them to critique AI.
1: Yeah. Okay, Blair, that's a very interesting example. Thank you very much.
2: No problem.
1: Let's go to Sam Caputo in Brampton, Ontario. Hi, Sam.
3: How are you, and how's everything?
1: Yeah, things are well. So you're a parent, And I got to say, this